just recently cleared up. I'd like to just continue to be able to express myself as best as I can in history. You know, I feel like I have a lot of work to do still. You know, I'm a student of the drums. And I'm also a teacher of the drums too.

You're on Electroshock. I'm Francois K. And that was 1+1 with an incredible remix by Deadmau5. Up next, Alex Gopher will help us take things up a level.

You're having an electro existence, Liberty City. Staying safe, enjoying the music without crashing your car.

and twos. This is my legendary three deck marathon session, and I'm followed next month by DJ Pink Slip. What's up with that?

stadium. Yo, this place makes the Starifies look ghetto style. We got a quadraphonic sound system. We got water cool music. We got non-stop euphoria.

0: The Lord is my shepherd, I shall not want. He maketh me to lie down and green pastures.
1: Glory be to the Father, and to the Son, and to the Holy Ghost, as it was at the
0: beginning, Atta, Adonai, Elohim.
1: Hail Mary, full of grace, the Lord is with thee. Blessed art thou amongst women, and blessed
2: is the fruit of thy womb. Now I lay me down to sleep, I pray the Lord my soul to keep. If I die,
1: our Father who art in heaven, hallowed be thy name.
2: God bless
1: thy kingdom come, thy will be done, on earth as it is in heaven. Give us this day our daily bread, and forgive us our trespasses, as we forgive those who trespass against us. And lead us not into temptation, but deliver us from evil. Amen.
3: Who is God? Well, it's an invisible person, and he lives up in heaven, up there.
4: God is somebody who rules the world. He's sort of like a spirit, I guess, up in outer space.
5: He kind of started all the plants growing, and he started people. Well, I guess he's kind of big and fat.
6: He can see us wherever we do. Whatever we do, he has such powerful eyes. He doesn't have millions, thousands, and billions. And he can still see us when we're bad.
7: He could be sitting on the table right now, but you can't see him.
8: If he was a bad man, he'd make everything bad. He wouldn't have electricity. He wouldn't make people.
9: Well, I think that God isn't a person, but he's up in the heavens and he's watching over us right now.

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I waited for it like an oil spillage. I was a thin man taking chances, but I wasn't prepared to dance at angles. There were partial glimpses, but she said nothing at all. This was upstream, and I was calmly a loud man choking in silence. That's when I stopped.

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And I was in the middle of a provincial orchard, where the shoulderless were kings, but not for long.

You're on Electroshock. I'm Francois K. And that was 1+1 with an incredible remix by Deadmau5. Up next, Alex Gopher will help us take things up a level.

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Staying safe, enjoying the music, without crashing your car.

field. Here are the ones and twos. This is my legendary three-deck marathon session. And I'm followed next month by DJ Pink Slip. What's up with that?

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Yo, this place makes the Startifies look ghetto style. We got a quadraphonic sound system. We got water-cooled music. We got non-stop euphoria.

0: The Lord is my shepherd, I shall not want. He maketh me to lie down and green pastures.
1: Glory be to the Father, and to the Son, and to the Holy Ghost, as it was at
0: Barah, Atah, and Anai, and Elohim.
1: Hail Mary, full of grace, the Lord is with thee. Blessed art thou amongst women, and blessed
2: is the fruit of thy womb. Now I lay me down to sleep, I pray the Lord my soul to keep. If I
1: die before our Father, who art in heaven, hallowed be thy name.
2: God bless
1: thy kingdom
2: my brother,
1: come,
2: my father,
1: thy will be done, on earth as it is in heaven. Bless this day our daily bread, and forgive us our trespasses, as we forgive those who trespass against us. And lead us not into temptation, but deliver us from evil. Amen.
3: Who is God? Well, it's an invisible person, and he lives up in heaven, up there.
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1: Welcome, everybody, to the 28th edition of Hitting Left. 28th edition, what am I talking about? The 258th edition of Hitting Left with Mike Klonsky and friends. 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Our producer this morning is August Abatong. Good morning, August.
2: Good morning, Mike.
1: August, it's Labor Day weekend. You got plans for the weekend?
2: No, I don't think so. Cookout? How about you?
1: Cookout? Yeah, that's cool. I'm trying to get away with my family for a couple days over the weekend. But, you know, Labor Day, you're supposed to lay down your tools. And, you know, Ben, do you have to work here at Lumpin' Radio on Labor Day?
2: No, I don't think so. Okay. I hope not.
1: All right, because when I heard this morning that I'm no longer allowed to bring food and coffee into the studio, I was thinking about organizing a union on Labor Day, but since I'd be the only member, it probably wouldn't be too effective. But I think the ban is actually a good idea.
2: You could probably get a couple people to side with you there.
1: Yeah.
2: No beers in here either. You'll get that crew.
1: No beer. I could probably get the whole crew.
2: Three, four shows
1: back me
2: on
1: up.
2: That.
1: Yeah. Yeah. I'm just not sure what union would have us. Anyway, it's Labor Day weekend, and there's no better time to take stock of where Chicago workers are at. Joining us this morning will be Bob Ryder, president of the Chicago Federation of Labor, the umbrella for more than 300 unions and half a million workers across the region. Bob, I believe, is on his way over here. I hope so. I think I got him out of bed this morning. Anyway, he told me he's racing over here. I'm sure he'll be here any minute. Anyway, it's a good day to talk about labor, talk about Labor Day. You know, Labor Day didn't just drop from the sky as a long weekend holiday. It was kind of battled into existence by workers in the city as a way to honor the fight for living wages and humane working conditions, the demand that working people deserve time to rest, family, and life beyond the shop floor. You agree with that, August?
2: All of it, yeah.
1: All of the above. Actually, there's a great irony. Being here in Chicago, you know, this is where the May Day originated here back in 1886. I don't know if you're familiar with the history.
2: Is that Haymarket Rebellion?
1: Yeah, that was Haymarket Rising and a massacre. And, you know, workers were at the time with the leadership of the Wobblies, you know, the International Workers of the World, the IWW, were fighting down here where Haymarket Square is now, and having a big protest demanding 8 hours work instead of the, you know, 12, 14, 16-hour day or 20-hour day, and a lot of other demands around child labor and things like that. And somebody threw a bomb into the crowd. They don't know who it was. Some blamed it on the anarchists. Some say it was police infiltrators or whatever. But the result was people died. And to make a long story short, we ended up with workers around the world. Is that Bob Ryder?
3: It is.
1: Hey, hi, Bob. Bob Ryder, CFL president, has just joined us. Thank goodness, Bob. I was going to have to tap dance or do something. Anyway, I was just discussing with August here, our producer, who I think you may have met or not met.
3: I have met him.
1: All right.
3: Do you remember meeting me?
2: No. Was it for this show?
3: It was. It was for this show.
1: Yeah. This is your second appearance.
3: This is my third appearance.
1: Your third appearance.
3: It's my second appearance with just you.
1: Ah. Well, that's right. You were on with my brother, I think.
3: Yeah.
1: Yeah.
3: Well, both of you.
1: Yeah, with both of us.
3: Yeah, and there was a baseball bat involved. And,
1: right. Somebody stole my baseball bats.
3: Well, you know what?
1: We used to post for pictures after the show with all the guests. with a baseball bat.
3: So here's
2: bring that back.
3: So here's what we're gonna do. I have proud Union home, Louisville Slugger Union made bats. We're gonna get you one.
1: Absolutely. In fact, I've got one at home, a Little League Slugger, Louisville Slugger, Henry Aaron's name on it. And I offered it up to my granddaughter, who's 9 years old and is now getting into baseball. And she said, oh, they're not allowed to use those wooden bats anymore. They have to use these synthetic plastic or metal whatever bats.
3: Yeah, yeah.
1: And so she turned,
3: carbon fiber, probably.
1: So she turned down my Henry Aaron bat that I've been saving for.
3: She'll realize the significance of that, especially with Hank Aaron and all he meant to baseball, you know, Major League Baseball.
1: Absolutely. And, well, yeah, but what do these young kids know about that, you know?
3: Well, that's our job, right?
1: I'm trying, man. I'm trying, you know.
3: So we're live on radio, right? And I walked in, because, you know, for people listening, I got, you know, I basically, did I swoop in at the exact right moment?
1: No, a little late. I was, August and I were talking about Labor Day.
3: Yeah.
1: And I was saying, you know, at first we had a May Day.
3: You're right.
1: Because for Chicago, that's really an important event because it started right here in Chicago with the IWW struggle for an 8-hour day and the bomb throwing and people getting killed. And
3: the alleged bomb throwing.
1: Huh?
3: The alleged bomb throwing.
1: It depends who's throwing it in which direction. I don't like throwing it in the middle of a crowd of
3: So you bring up an interesting point too. Is that, you know, at the time when the 8-hour workday and we were, you know, in the middle of what has been described as various things, we'll call it the Haymarket Affair. There was a campaign for Labor Day for May 1st, right? May Day.
1: Right.
3: There was also another movement for the first September, of the first Monday in September, you know, what ended up becoming the Federal Labor Day that also started around the same time. The person who was pushing the September May Day was actually Peter McGuire, who was the head of the Carpenters Union, and he's been acknowledged as that. But the story behind...
1: But that was mostly the AFL-CIO leadership,
3: well,
1: right?
3: Yeah, well, that goes back to the 1870s. So that's
1: There was a CIO.
3: Yeah, yeah, but before there was an before there was an AFL-CIO, there was an AFL. Before there was the AFL, there was the Knights of Labor and all kinds of other people. Right. But it was all these loose coalitions of unions and...
1: Peter, they were mostly were they industrial unions or craft unions? Or?
3: So the ones who moved for, and this is, like I said, this goes back into the 1870s, that moved for the September Labor Day, it was Peter McGuire from the Carpenters was a big proponent of that. He was out in New York City. So it wasn't like Chicago, it wasn't so much an ideological thing. Everybody just had sort of like the day that they had been advocating for it. It developed sort of an ideological or mood shift based on how the holidays came to be more formally recognized. And by the way, I like both Labor Days because they do have different moods to them. The September Labor Day, you know, and by the way, before it was a federal holiday, people celebrated, like I said, in New York City, celebrated Labor Day as a workers' day. The federalization of the holiday came in the wake of the Pullman rail strike as a way to, you know, offer some concession after the strike was broken by
1: or co-opted,
3: by Grover Cleveland.
1: But some say that it was a way to provide an alternative to May Day, which wasn't so left wing and wasn't so global. You know, by that time, May Day was being celebrated around the world, and it became led by communists and socialists.
3: Yeah,
1: and Labor Day was seen. Correct me if I'm wrong.
3: No,
1: as an alternative to that.
3: Well, and that is based on, I think, what people's different visions for what the holiday was. Again, when I look at it, there has, in some circles, there's been sort of an ideological thrusting and, you know, a perspective on the history of it that isn't necessarily, like, if you're looking at it purely from the history aspect, before all these things happened, 20, 30 years before, there was already a movement for two different labor days, and they were competing interests, but they were also doing it for different reasons. The September Labor Day, way before Grover Cleveland ever got involved, was about celebrating workers, and May Day was about talking about the struggle of workers. Now, right, depending on where you're at, people still even celebrate May Day differently. Sometimes, you know, you don't have

0: And it was during...
1: I counted a million. I counted it myself.
0: Mike had the clicker out.
1: I had a clicker out.
0: but it doesn't matter if it was 500,000 or if it was a million. It was big. It was huge. We've had a history of labor marches on that day, but we in September we have Labor Day parades, and the Labor Day parades is a celebration of workers. You know, I just put something up on Instagram today about what we're doing with our Labor Day parade tomorrow and having people join us in the 10th Ward of Chicago. We're going to be...
1: That's out on the south side.
0: It is. It's every year. It's great.
1: Great march.
0: Yeah, and we moved it back to the 10th Ward. It had been in Pullman the last few years, and we're going to be in a great community. We're going to have a festival afterward named for oil candidate Sidlowski, a figure in the steelworkers movement over in Steelworkers Park. And, you know, I was back home in my hometown this morning. I'm from Lockport, Illinois, which looks a lot like the 10th Ward. I lived on the parade route for old canal days and going to the festival. And Lockport was very much a working class.

0: smashers and things like that in Europe. That was one response. The other response was how to take control of it, organize it, make it part of collective bargaining, things like that. So where are we at on that today with AI on the scene?
1: So we have to prepare ourselves for a economy that's going to change, that continues to change rapidly. If you look at what union density is, there's whole sectors that is that we either dominate in, or in terms of worker representation, or we're way behind. So there we still have a lot of work to do with what exists now as we look to the future. What is it going to look like? What is it going to look like as AI advances?
0: Yeah.
1: So in those industries where it's like the tip of the sword, you saw this a few years ago with SAG-AFTRA and the Writers Guild in terms of making sure that there's bumpers put around it. What they're doing with AI, with generative AI, is they're not just creating people's images out of thin air. They're co-opting people's images. They're co-opting their voices. They're co-opting.
0: They stole my book. They stole my book, and I didn't get any money.
1: Yeah. So what they do?
0: I'm suing Anthropic or whatever.
1: So what they do is they have some sort of source material. Will they get beyond that? They very well could be, but we have to make sure that not just at the end of the day, workers are workers because they need to provide for their families. They need to provide for themselves. If society moves away from us working because the robots are going to take over, then we need to know what it looks like. Now, I'm not, am I being pejorative there? Maybe, but the thing is that we have to keep an eye on the evolution.
0: I wouldn't mind if the robots took over a lot of work that I've done in the past. But as long as I was compensated and had a secure
1: and there's been a lot of different solutions that have been proposed. We have to keep an eye on the future, but we have to take care of what's happening right now too. We have workers all across this country who are not getting the respect or dignity in the workplace, who are not being paid for their work. And when you have a consumer-based economy, you have to have consumers. People need to be able to buy the products that they make, right? They have to be able to drive on the roads that they build.
0: I think that's what the one union leader told Henry Ford.
1: Yep.
0: When he said he could eliminate workers with his assembly line.
1: Then who's going to buy the cars?
0: Who's going to buy your cars, right?
1: Yep, who's going to buy the cars?
0: Yeah.
1: And we need to...
0: That's kind of a fundamental contradiction now under capitalism. You have the advanced technology, but politically and sociologically, backwardness.
1: Well, we have something going on right now that's interesting in our economy, that the stock market is expanding. Wealth is expanding in the stock market. Let's just talk about the stock market. We can put the billionaires.
0: Wall Street, yeah.
1: But the market itself has been on historic runs. We've seen dips in the market, but it's so much growth in the stock market. But the affordability crisis
0: can afford three or four yachts, but they can't afford eggs.
1: Right. Well, people at the top can afford three or four yachts.
0: That's what I'm saying. Yeah.
1: But regular people... And it's not because it's a combination of the history of wage stagnation with the increase of prices. Now, what we saw during COVID is we saw wage growth, but people were already dealing with stagnating wages. So when their wages grew, but then the price of goods shot through the roof, It didn't end up taking care of the imbalance in the economy. All it did was punt it.
0: All right, I'm talking to our guest this morning, Bob Ryder, in this special Labor Day edition of Hitting Left. We're going to take a little break, and then we'll come right back. There's so much more I want to talk about with Bob, so stick with us, and we'll be back shortly.

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8: Welcome back to Hitting Left. This is Mike Klonsky, and I'm sitting here talking with Bob Ryder, the CFL president. We've been talking about Labor Day and the changes that have been that are going on in the labor movement, in the state of the working class, how it's been transformed, and we. The last thing we were talking about was what is the labor's response to the AI revolution? Bob, why don't you just pick up where you left off?
9: Yeah. The AFL-CIO is taking a strong position on, you know, working on public policy surrounding AI. The AFL-CIO Tech Institute is looking at AI from every angle, both in the places where AI can help workers and where AI poses I want to make sure I say this the right way, because technology is technology. Advances in technology can do amazing things for society, but there's always a cause and effect to everything, and there can be an effect. I think you were mentioning this during the last part of our discussion about the Luddites and
8: right.
9: smashing equipment and things like that. The economy is always transforming, and how do you transform with it?
8: Where people, and the fear among workers is understandable. The fear of displacement,
9: 1,000%. So a person who is really focused on this, and I believe is becoming a strong ally in making sure that humanity is centered at the discussion of AI is our very own
8: Chicago White Sox fan,
9: Pope Leo. And I've had the honor of representing the CFL in meetings in Rome around migration, immigration, workers' rights. Yeah. We're another meeting like that with a slightly different group that that I've been with in Rome is going next week, and I'm going to be joined by it's the Church of the Americas. We're going to have people from all walks of life in terms of the business community, labor. Liz Schuler, president of the AFL-CIO, is going to be out there with me. April Verrett, who's our grand marshal of our parade tomorrow, she's going to be joining us out there for this meeting in Rome to talk about all kinds of things impacting workers. And one thing that I recommend for folks is to look at the Pope Leo's last encyclical, Humanitas Magnifica, which really talks about humanity being centered in the coming revolution of the technology sector.
8: I just got this sent to me this morning by my wonderful wife Susan, because I missed it. It is a a post that our dear beloved president and great leader, Donald Trump, posted on...
9: I can't even say that sarcastically.
8: Well, let me read this to you. Get your response. Donald J. Trump says this morning, today, many non-working holidays in America, too many non-working holidays in America, excuse me. It is costing our country billions of dollars to keep all these businesses closed. The workers don't want it either. Soon we'll end up having a holiday for every once working day of the year. It must change if we're going to make America great again. So the president wants to do away with Labor Day completely.
9: So, you know, it's so interesting with this guy, how he will throw something out there to see if he can catch anything. You know, he does his gaslighting.
8: Clickbait, yeah.
9: Yeah, he does his gaslighting. Now, he'll if it's super negative and he doesn't get what he wants and he shifts it and he morphs it because he's a gaslighter. Just a little bit of propane that he puts into the room to see if he can get folks sleepy.
8: But it's a gift, isn't it? He's a gift in a way.
9: So there's this guy, and I can't remember his name off the top of my head now. He had worked for John McCain. He was his campaign manager, and he's one of the founders of the Lincoln Project, which is the Republican anti-Trump group. And I don't know if he actually said this, but it was attributed to him. You know, he said he made reference to how Donald Trump is embarrassing and that he's an imbecile. And when he talks like an imbecile, he does it intentionally. And
8: how do you think working class people are going to respond to the idea of doing away with
9: days off?
8: With days holidays? Off.
9: Yeah. Yeah.
8: So he's a gift to us in a way.
9: Yeah. Paid holidays. Yeah. You know. Yeah. Because
8: so if you're a Republican running in the midterm elections and
9: by the way, did he put that? Did Susan say he put that out there today?
8: It's on True Social.
9: Yeah, what he wants to do is he's trying to undermine our holiday.
8: That's what I'm saying.
9: Because Labor's done a pretty good job of reclaiming Labor Day. You know, for a while it was becoming the end of summer holiday, and we've done a very good job of highlighting American workers on Labor Day. So this goof wants to try to undo that by tying it to the workers want to get rid of paid days off. I mean, it's to think that he's got that much hubris that he thinks he can move that message is crazy. But if he's able to move that message, then we've lost the battle, because that means that his you know, every I don't it's more than flirtation with totalitarianism and fascism. We'll see whether we're voting after this next election. I think we can beat Donald Trump in every measure as he tries to undo our institutions.
8: If only we could run on the issue of should we have holidays for workers or not. How'd you like to be a Trump Republican running on that issue?
9: Yeah, it's crazy. It's almost, and I don't know what's going to happen in the midterms, because anything can happen between now and then. But it does really seem like he wants to lose.
8: Let's get back to Chicago for a minute.
9: Yeah.
8: I'm reading that unions are very popular. It's a very popular idea in Chicago. And that there's been growth recently after years of stagnation in numbers of unionized workers here, around 10%. I think it's up to like 13% now. So there's been some growth, but what is the state of Chicago unions now in terms of growth and organizing, outreach, and activity?
9: So
8: are unions growing here?
9: And it's hard to it's hard to actually pin that number down, because that you're merging all kinds of different statistics from BLS to a public sector. Unionization, which we have a very high density of public sector unions. I would probably guess that our density here in the cities, in the city and the surrounding area, is probably more like, or north of 15%. But does that mean that the numbers are coming up? I mean, I've I've watched it the last 16 years, and you know, I think the thing that really pushed workers to the front, and you look at the way politicians talk about the labor movement and the things that we've accomplished in the last 16 years, it started with the Occupy Wall Street movement. So whether you are marching in that movement, you were supportive of that movement, or you started paying attention to workers' issues, that was certainly an impetus for people to express their dissatisfaction with what was going on. And, you know, I think in some circles, Barack Obama gets criticized for not doing enough to support workers, and there was a couple places where people felt like he could have done more or reprioritized. But I will tell you that since NAFTA was first passed and the treaty was entered into in the early 90s, that Barack Obama, as critical as people can get about his economic policies, we were making improvements on every trade agreement until we got to the one that was signed in the second Trump administration that was really shaped by the Democratic U.S. House of Representatives under Nancy Pelosi. Again, another person who I know has taken a lot of criticism in some circles, but Nancy Pelosi was the person who helped lead the leveling.
8: Well, you're really getting to a topic that I don't want to spend all that much time on, but the Democratic Party and with it the labor movement, which is a kind of an important wing of the Democratic Party in a way, is split. I mean, with the traditional leadership like Pelosi or Schumer or Jeffries, and the young progressive socialist activists who've been winning primary elections in a lot of areas now.
9: I think that most of the analytics around that, you know, as someone who's done politics and looked at voter data and looked and has worked as an organizer in the labor movement, and as a consequence also worked as an organizer in political movements, there's all this hand-wringing over these different parts of the Democratic Party. This is no different than any other time in history. If you look at places where different candidates are winning, they're winning in districts that look like the candidates that are winning. And that's always been the case. Jan Schakowsky, a progressive Democrat, would consistently win in her district, right? Jan Schakowsky was that district politically, value-wise. You can't take someone who's not Jan Schakowsky and run and win in that district, because that district was her. We've always had different wings of the Democratic Party, because it's the quote unquote Big Ten party, but Democrats as a party as a whole are successful when they understand that there's a couple legs in that stool, and the economic leg, which is represented by the labor movement, must be honored by all parts of it, of the party.
8: If the issue in the elections is around economic issues, is around affordability versus, it's really going to be an election against Trump midterms in one way or another. But if it's affordability versus Trump, that's one thing. But if it's socialism and communism versus Trump, you got a kind of a different ball game, right?
9: Well, so the one thing that I think we get jammed up on in our country is people throw around words that they don't even understand, and they spend a lot of time talking. And by the way, and sometimes the understanding of those words and the movement, you know, nobody probably knows this better than you. Just calling someone a moderate, a communist, a conservative, a liberal.
8: It's pretty ism schism.
9: Yeah, it's pretty and it's pretty pedestrian too.
8: Yeah, but it's at the heart of the heart of American politics for many decades.
9: Yep.
8: Yeah.
9: What I like to focus
8: and especially
9: on.
8: In the labor movement, where for many years here in Chicago, communists and leftists were kicked out of the labor movement. Yeah.
9: What we need to focus on is winning for workers. When you're winning for workers, people come together. It doesn't. There's a lot of things that can separate us and sort us. But if we are winning for workers, those are the things that bring us together.
8: Well, what do we do? Like here in Chicago right now, leading up to the midterm elections, which there's not going to be much question in Chicago how Chicago is going to vote. We always vote Democratic. But the leading up to the elections, like local elections, like the mayor's race, for example, the labor movement is split. You got the split between SEIU and the CTU, which didn't exist in the last mayoral race, but is certainly going to have a big impact on it now. So what's at the basis? What's the cause of that division? And is it possible to overcome it or to heal that breach?
9: So we're nothing in this world is monolithic, right? Even the labor movement, there's times where we come together and
8: dialectics, I think it's called.
9: 99% of us, I can tell you, if I can get 90% of the people going in one direction, that's a win. That always, and by the way, that doesn't mean the 10% who are not with us are completely wrong about
8: that's right.
9: about their position either. And you know, most of our fights happen in primary elections, and that's where you know we have our fights. You know, local elections here in the Chicago area, whether it's in the city or it's in the suburbs, a lot of them are nonpartisan elections where there's not primaries. It's just
8: since Harold Washington's win in the primaries, they did away with partisan primaries.
9: Well, and by the way, in the suburbs, this has been the status quo for a long time.
8: Yeah,
9: and you know, the people have to get their message out, and you know, it's been a long time since the CFL has endorsed someone for mayor.
8: Is the CFL going to get involved in the mayor's race?
9: The CFL runs a political. We have a political endorsement process, and that process, you know, happens amongst our affiliates and their delegates. And if that process produces an endorsement, it produces an endorsement. If it doesn't produce an endorsement, then it doesn't. Regardless of whether we endorse someone for mayor or not, our job is to elevate workers elevate the message for the broader community, for the broader labor movement, and that workers need to win. We've had a lot of success. Political actors pay attention to our institution because we've you know, focused our institution on the things that matter, and that is everyone having a fair shot at what they call the American dream.
8: Do you have a take on how the labor movement's been doing so far under the current administration?
9: I mean, I think the labor movement exists independent of anybody who is in any type of position. We work with people who want to work with us, and we fight the people who don't want to work with us. We have successes and challenges from all different levels, nothing's a straight line.
8: I'll take that as a no.
9: And I'm not being evasive. Those are all nuanced conversations. There's a lot of places where we've, you know, you're going to have so many people running in these next round of city elections.
8: And in this, there's a big battle in the around the school board president.
9: Let's put that one to the side for a second. Okay. I've worked with the current mayor. I've worked with the with a number of the people who are also throwing their hat in the ring. I've gotten big things done on behalf of the CFL with a lot of political actors in this city and in this state. And I look forward to everyone coming to make their case to have Labor's endorsement.
8: So the fragmentation that exists now, you don't think is going to affect Labor's political leverage in the in the political realm?
9: Like I said, the labor movement's not monolithic when it comes to endorsements. There's always, there's times where doing endorsements is easy, but that's also a measure of what the stakes are, right? So there's always, when you get into some of these different political races, whether it's a legislative race, a school board race, a fire protection district race, a county board race, for governor, controller, whatever. There's a lot of different issues that come to the table, and there's a lot of different opinions. And by the way, people engage with all this differently, right?
8: Yeah.
9: We have some, under our umbrella, we represent manufacturing unions, we represent service unions, we represent public sector unions that do different things within the public sector. We represent unions that have both a public sector, represent people both in the public sector and their counterparts in the private sector. And although
8: but the biggest unions today are the public sector unions, right?
9: Here in Chicago,
8: the teachers union,
9: biggest unions in Chicago are the public sector unions and the trade unions, the construction trade unions.
8: Is that right?
9: Yeah.
8: Interesting.
9: We're one of the. You have to remember, this is Illinois. This is Chicago. We have a very diverse labor movement. When I give speeches, I say the CFL represents 300 unions that represent 500,000 workers, from airline pilots to zookeepers. Literally, airline pilots to zookeepers, bricklayers to the xylophone assistant.
8: There's a problem with that too, right? Because the division between the SEIU and CTU is a problem of who they represent as well.
9: And by the way, I'm not here to. I can't comment on whether they're working together or they're not working together. That's for them to talk about.
8: Right, but there's always been this divide in the labor movement between the lowest paid workers and kind of the more elite, not elite, I won't call them elite, but the upper crust of the.
9: I think again, I'll talk about my union that I come from. We represent
8: everyone. We got the short time.
9: Yeah, we represent everyone from folks who are planting trees to people that are running tower cranes. So right. A lot of unions represent the breadth of the economy.
8: What about on the national scene? Like I said, we got midterms coming up. Trump's policies, his tariffs, just as one example, have also kind of pushed divisions in the labor movement. Some unions have seen tariffs as a good thing because they supposedly protect American workers' jobs, and others have had the opposite view. Of course,
9: Tariff policy again. Just the word tariff, absent strategy.
8: Trade war, let's put it that way.
9: Yeah, well, I mean, again, tariffs have to be strategic, right? And just saying that, you're for tariffs doesn't mean that you're actually for all the tariffs or a particular tariff policy. In the manufacturing industry, we have had supply chain issues for American manufacturing companies that were created by the unstrategic, is that a word? Unstrategic.
8: Works here.
9: With deployment of.
8: Lump and radio, we accept
9: it. Yeah. Deployment of trade policy, tariff policy, right? Stop, you know, our automaking is integrated with Canada, and, you know, Canadian auto workers and the UA and the UAW work together on a lot of
8: has that been a problem with now that Trump's gone to war with Canada?
9: I mean, it doesn't make it easy, because, you know, we do, again, there's also between us and Canada, there sometimes is a seasonality of raw material that we both again, the integration of our economies and the integration of our manufacturing, where we have you know, workers represented on both sides of the border who are producing different things, and that they, you know, the, you know, we have manufacturing parts that are coming from Canada to be put on an assembly line by union employees here in the United States.
8: What's happening with white workers? Are they becoming less supportive of Trump now recently than they were, say, 4 or 6 years ago?
9: So I think that the issue around.
8: You have your hand on the pulse there, right?
9: Yeah, well, no, it's not that I have that. I think that age is a bigger factor sometimes than race, because we know what the demographic analysis of people's voting has been over time. I really see a big divide, you know, in terms of, not a big divide. What I would say is that the threat that Donald Trump poses in misinformation is less based on race, but more based on generation. And I think it's up to us to make sure that we are talking to people in a way that that they can relate to in terms of where this country is and what they need to fight for.
8: Well, of course, a lot of that is code language too. A lot of what passes for generation stuff or for is code language for race. Because we're really not allowed to talk about that, but
9: I think if I look at my strongest people right now, when I talk about the people who are ready to go out in the street and fight against the craziness, retired union members, regardless of race, are there for the fight.
8: That's my generation.
9: Yep. Yep.
8: Okay, I'm ready. I just can't move as fast as I used to, but
9: yeah.
8: I'll be out there.
9: It doesn't mean that young workers aren't too, because there's a movement of young workers, but I think the generation that had to fight some of the most, like, actual fights where there's literal scars, they, you know, people who had to fight for their job and their economy in the 60s and the 70s and the 80s. Oh. I think they bring a perspective to this fight with Donald Trump that, you know, people are just developing those battle scars now.
8: Real quickly, Bob, in the last couple of weeks, there's been a couple of important labor battles going on. One I know is the nurses and hotel workers struggle. I think you got 7,000 hotel workers are working without a contract agreement and have taken to the streets. What's going on with that?
9: So, Unite Here Local One's contracts with the major hotels in the city of Chicago expired on August 31st. I was at a event with them on Tuesday. We marched from Pioneer Court on Michigan Avenue all the way down to Water Tower to make a point to say that, you know, we don't know what the future holds, but the Chicago labor movement is going to stand behind these hotel workers, and we're going to fight until we win.
8: And they're really at the bottom of the ladder in terms of wages and working conditions.
9: I mean, I don't want to say anybody's at the bottom of the ladder, because I think it sometimes it can be dismissive of the things that they've won year over year. We have great our members who work in hotels deserve more dignity than what they're receiving, and that they are true working class people, and we're going to fight to make sure that they aren't falling behind.
8: Okay, and I hope our listeners pay attention to that. Maybe if there is a strike, you know, we can be out there supporting it in whatever way we can. Bob, we're running out of time. I got 6 pages of question here for you, but we'll have to make it on your fourth visit.
9: I think this happens to you every time I come in.
8: Yes, it does. Well, an hour is not long enough. As August takes us out with stand up. From the movie Harriet, a reminder that you can catch every past edition of Hitting Left at Libsyn.com or wherever you get your podcasts. 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

0: 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You're listening to a Lumpin' Radio special with Wild Yams. We have an exhibition opening called Between Memory and Becoming, Manifestations of Black Motherhood, featuring the artists Alexi Irving, Aline, Andrea Hill Fitzgerald, Grand East Wright, Summer Coleman, and Tenny Odunsi. This exhibition is a final exhibition that brings together the work of the Wild Yams Seed Residency cohort through mixed media, sculptures, photography, paintings, and text. The cohort of artists trace connections between the natural world, diasporic traditions, and practice survival. Between Memory and Becoming, Manifestations of Black Motherhood pokes holes in spaces of silence and absence while reflecting on mothering through lived experience and historical memory. Together, the work narrates the varying ways of always becoming and carrying forward forms of care that are often unseen, undervalued, or erased. The exhibiting artists reflect Black motherhood back in all its forms as a praxis and unfixed. So my name is Alyssa Martinez. I also go by A. Martinez. And I'm sitting here with three of the artists from the exhibition today. And we're just going to talk a little bit about our work in the show, being artist mothers, about the Wild Yams residency. And yeah, let's go.
1: Yay.
0: So thanks for being here, all of you.
1: It's dope. Good
0: yeah.
1: job.
0: So we got Summer Coleman, we have Tenny Odunsi, and Andrea Hill Fitzgerald. We're all Seed residents.
1: Yay. Hey, everybody.
0: So for the last 2 years, I've been in residence with Wild Yams. And yeah, this is the final, the big final show.
2: We made it.
0: Yeah.
1: We did.
0: Yes. So yeah, Summer, let's chat.
1: Yeah.
0: Summer Coleman.
1: Yes.
0: Would you just start by telling us a little bit about you as an artist? And
1: well, I'm a graphic designer by trade, but I also do sculpture, of course, soft sculptures now. These soft sculptures use reclaimed textiles and objects of remembrance to kind of honor women, honor ancestral knowledge that we might have forgotten or need to reclaim. A lot of these forms are figurative as well as, goddess traditionally, like, I'm guessing I'm pulling from research online. So a lot of things are forms that are recognizable to people, but they don't know the stories behind them sometimes. So that's what my work is going to explore. Narratives that have kind of been, I hate to say forgotten, because there are people that still have these narratives in their lexicon. But as African Americans on this continent, we don't know too much about the breadth of ancestral knowledge that comes from the diaspora of the different places that Black people come from. So that's what I'm going to explore. The forgotten knowledge that has been taken over by other knowledge that they've been giving us through colonization and things like that. So I'm excited about these works, and I can't wait for everyone else to see them too. So yay, exciting.
0: Yeah, thank you. So the pieces that you have in the show, soft sculptures.
1: Yes.
0: And you sew.
1: You
0: collect fabrics. Can you talk a little bit about actually both of those practices, because I feel like they have they both have like significant meaning to you.
1: Yes,
0: like,
1: well,
0: the sourcing the fabrics and also the sewing.
1: Yes, well, I call it channeling, like my grandmother's ancestral knowledge that she gave me. She's a seamstress, so she used to sew all the time. I used to be at the dining room table doing patterns, cutting out her patterns and things like that. So I'm just using some of the knowledge, channeling some of that energy from her and putting it back into the work. Reclaiming the fabrics, it's a little bit of a conversation I'm having with Africa and the way in which discarded textiles end up on the shores of Africa and how all that usually gets shipped and they have to figure out what to do with it. And we're so creative over there that, I mean, there's so many artists that are doing so many things with all the things that they ship over there. So I just want to be a part of that conversation. So like, I'm just going to dive in with everybody else on the continent and do what they're doing and see if I just can't be, you know, as African as any other African in here in America. So it's kind of mixing it all together, Black and African, kind of getting that thing together. But yeah, that discussion is a big one. I hope to make it to the shores of Africa one day and maybe get to reclaim some of that fabric that's on the shores and do something with it. There are other companies that are doing other things with it, but I definitely would love to do that. Have that opportunity.
0: Yeah. I mean, yeah, making art, I think, is so interesting in that way where we're using so much material usually.
1: I hate going to the store and buying more things. Yeah. Like, it's okay. Like, just go.
0: Well, there's so much out there.
1: Yes.
0: Yeah, you know?
1: You don't have to buy anything new, really. You can just go to these reclaim spaces.
0: For sure.
1: And that's usually what I do. Go to reuse, recycle places and go pick up random fabrics. I love patterns too. I try to make patterns look like they're African patterns, even if they're not an African pattern. I'll mix it with a traditional fabric that one of my friends, my beautiful friends, Tenny, she's given me some of the fabric. And I'll do that and I'll mix the patterns together and people will think that the whole thing is African, but it's not. It's like some kind of brocade fabric from like, you know, a couch or something like that. And it's like, that's so wonderful, like to kind of have that conversation of like Americanized fabric patterns that can kind of seamlessly fold into African narratives like that. So yeah, I'm interested. Patterns.
0: Yeah.
1: Yay.
0: I think that something very interesting about what the work that you have in the show is now that you've incorporated, is it Mama Debbie?
1: Yes. Mama Debbie, yes.
0: Yeah. So would you tell us a little bit about her?
1: Yeah, she passed this year. She was really nice, a really nice neighbor of mine. I used to take care of her. Her like family didn't really like pay attention, so we would take care of her. And the last time that I had to take her to the hospital, we found her in her home, passed away. So we had to take care of all of that. And in that, I found, well, she always told me that she did spells and things like that. So I've incorporated that into a tribute to her in this show. So a tribute to Mama Debbie. You'll get a zine, notes from Mama Debbie, a couple of spells for you to have, some money spells, some prosperity spells, right?
0: Yes, please.
1: We need all the help we can get out here, people. Let's do this. Can't wait for people to experience that too. And ode to Mama Debbie and all my ancestors, Alberta Shears, Debbie Hill, all the people that have ever taught me anything. So I appreciate it. Thank you. Yeah.
0: Yeah. And during the opening, you're going to be doing like a little ritual.
1: A little ritual.
0: With some of her things.
1: I'm still working it out, everyone. So, I'm trying to, I don't want to dishonor the traditions because I don't practice spells. So I don't know like the order of operations of everything, but I think I can honor someone by, you know, redoing something that they've already done. So like I did finish a spell. She didn't finish the whole spell and I found out what the last ingredient was. So I think I'm going to do that spell and it's in the book that you'll get or the zine that if you come in love on us, you will get a zine, you know, that'll explain all the loveliness of all of these spells and all of the ingredients and things like that. So I'll be doing a spell out of that zine and hopefully everyone will love it and have a great time while I do it. Yeah, it's gonna be a good time. I can't wait. Yay.
0: Yeah. So Summer, we're gonna shift a little bit.
1: Yes.
0: And just talk about you know, you being an artist mother and
1: yes.
0: You know, I want to name that you are, I think, the artist of the cohort with the oldest.
1: I think you have oldest cohort and the cohort with the oldest child.
0: Yeah. So we're talking to Lexi on part one of this show about about the transition between becoming a mother and like, you know, kind of that. But I wonder if you can talk about, I mean, I feel like you probably have such a different experience than us with younger kids of like, you know, knowing like, what were your challenges when you didn't have necessarily a community like Wild Yams? I know you've known Wisdom for a long time.
1: Yeah.
0: You guys are old friends.
1: Me and Wisdom have been rolling for a while. So, like, when the kids were small, when Naomi was small and Mina was small, they used to hang out all the time. But Naomi is always way younger than Mina. Being a mother of a child that is older and has a job and has a place and doesn't need to be under me all the time, I used to drag her everywhere, just like Tenny and Drea. Maeve would be here with me if she was that age. She'd be totally here with me doing the same thing that Mavis is doing. Like, what am I supposed to do? Give me the Wi-Fi code. Like,
0: Asher was here the other
1: day. Exactly. Right?
0: Doing the same thing.
1: So it's like, but this is, it's been a little different because she's not tapped in as much, but she is interested. So she's like, Mama, you get this work, and she wants my work. She wants to come and get the work. And I'm like, it has to be in a show first. And then you can put it in your apartment and have a great time with it. So yeah, it's been a love of her just showing up. You know what I mean? Because she's at work. Like, it's like having a grown child. You kind of have to give them the space to kind of do what they're doing, and then they kind of tap in back with you. So it's lovely to see everyone else's lovely babies. I love it. And then I get to call mine on the phone and go, oh, you're at work. Okay. Have a great day, babe. I'll see you. Hopefully we'll see you at the opening. Like, yeah. So hopefully she will be able to make it. She said she'll be able to make it. She won't have to work today, guys. So yay.
0: Shout out Mina.
1: Shout out to Mina Ju. My little lovely boo. Yes. Yeah. So yeah, it's been weird being I know I'm the oldest. I'm 47. Full disclosure, I'm almost 50. I don't look like it. Great. Because black don't crack, boo. But I just, you know, I'm just taking it, you know, one day at a time and just trying not to be like, is this okay? Am I okay? Am I doing the right thing? I'm almost 50. Is this what I'm supposed to be doing now? So, yeah. So that, yeah.
0: But, you know, I think it's really interesting because your path, too.

0: I picked the quickest, easiest art degree I could get to get up out of there. And then, yeah, I've been doing this ever since. So, yeah, just kind of filling it in, working it out. I've been working in this city for, yeah, the 25 years. I mean, it's 25. So, yeah, I work with everyone, like just about everybody. So, I'm excited. Yeah, I'm excited.
1: Shout out a few of the names that you...
0: Come on. You know, I work with the Astrogates, you know.
1: Bronzeville University of Winery. Chicago.
0: You know, I designed the Bronzeville Winery restaurant. Yeah. You know, if you've ever been on 79th and State Street, I did the sidewalks from Mahalia's Mile. I did the whole branding from Mahalia's Mile. But I'm like, now I'm trying to get into my art bag. And yeah. I'm excited to be here with all these lovely ladies, Tenny, my lovely studio mate, Drea. This is exciting. It's about to be on and popping. If you're not in the buildings, you're going to be missing out. I'm just sorry. You're just going to be missing. It's going to be missing. Yes. Feel bad for you.
1: Yeah, no, I'm super excited. You know, we're installing right now as we speak, you know, and it's going to be a great show.
0: It's going to be amazing.
1: Yeah. And, you know, maybe if you can speak a little bit about, you know, your Wild Yams experience.
0: Yes.
1: You know?
0: Wild Yams has been great. It gave me a space to create, to explore all the things that I've ever wanted to explore. I was in a show with Norman Teague at the Elmhurst Museum when they did it. I forget the name of the house. They're going to kill me for forgetting the name of the house, but it's one of those famous houses that they bought. And we did a show in there, but I was not ready. I didn't have any money. I knew I wanted to be an artist, but that was like the beginning of my brain going, do you want to just do design or do you really want to get back into art? And I really had to like pull myself together and go, yeah, I need to make this piece because this is a great show to be in, mm-hmm. and refocus, and you can do this. So, like, I can do both. I could do both, and eventually I won't have to do both because y'all about to get this art. You about to get this art. So I'm excited. Yeah. Super excited.
1: Awesome. Well, thanks, Summer.
0: Thank you. I'm excited to hear about these other lovely ladies in the room. Let's go.
1: Yes. So next, we are going to speak with Tenny Odunsi.
2: Hi.
1: Hello.
2: How are you?
1: Good. If you want to start just talking a little bit about you, your practice, and what you do.
2: Absolutely. So I am a writer, first and foremost. I came to Wild Yams with that impression as well, that all I was going to do was write a book as my project. In being a seed resident, I've come to other practices, including bookbinding and watercolor painting as well. So this will be my first time showing that type of work. I'm excited, a little bit nervous, but Wild Yams is such a good support system that I'm excited to see the response as well to the work.
1: Yeah, thank you. We've got a history.
2: Oh, history.
1: We actually talked about you on the first episode because Wisdom was on the first part, and you know, we were just talking about how you actually are the person who connected us together.
2: Which I forget often because it was so long ago. So it's such a full circle moment though. Mm-hmm. Which I love.
1: Yeah. So I wrote the foreword for Tenny's book that she's releasing for
2: an
1: this.
2: Honor.
1: Yeah, I mean, it was an honor for me. And it was a really nice moment to reflect on that connection. So, you know, Wisdom Batty, who's the founder and director of Wild Yams, Tenny actually introduced us because we were doing similar work. I was like, you have to meet each other. You're working with artist moms, and that'll be great for you to connect. So you actually brought me to the Ways We Make event that she did, which was kind of a precursor to Wild Yams.
2: Yeah.
1: And so it was a very full circle moment for then, you know, for you to apply for the Wild Yams seed residency.
2: Yeah.
1: So maybe like being connected to us before, but then, you know, years later applying for this residency.
2: Yeah.
1: Because I wouldn't leave you alone about it. I'm like,
2: That was going to be my first point, is that applying to the residency, I did so reluctantly. And this ties into some of the themes in my book that'll be on display.

0: At the exhibition titled At Least We Tried, Essays, thinking of what is art and what is it to be an artist. I did not consider myself an artist, which is not to say that writing is not an art form, but thinking about a final exhibition, how does a writer take part in that? So I applied very reluctantly just to try it, just to see what could come out of not only getting the resources and, you know, the ability to learn from you, Alyssa, and from Wisdom, having seen the way you've convened not just, you know, women and artists, but moms in particular, but also what can I learn from other people in the cohort? And I think the fact that this exhibition will have these other art forms and these other practices is absolutely a result of being around Summer, Andrea, Alexi, and Grand, seeing your processes and the ways that you think about your art really brought me to just try different things. And I mean, even showing watercolor in particular, doing that a little bit reluctantly, to be transparent, as well. But, you know, process is really, I think, the theme of my piece of this exhibition, going from the first book that I've ever bound to this final book, this watercolor. And even, you know, part one of the book is essays that I've published before, and part two is new work. So that's a theme throughout as well.
1: Yeah. And I do want to mention, too, because we're talking about all of our past connections, that the Wild Yam Seed Residency was like, we did like a whole process for like the application. So even though I was encouraging you to apply, there was four panelists that, you know.
0: Oh, right. No nepotism here.
1: So when you were chosen, I was like, yes. So because, you know. Which I knew in my heart that, you know,
0: it would be
1: great. Something that you mentioned that resonated with me is the ability to like kind of step out of your comfort zone, you know. Yeah. And as when I became a parent, I feel like some of my reservations about things, I was like, screw it, you know, like, yeah, let me just try this.
0: Yeah,
1: you know, definitely. Like you know, when you have like very high standards for yourself and, you know, you want things to be a certain way, I feel like, you know, when you have the mom vibe, you're parenting a child and you're like, what would I say to my kid? That's how I feel about myself. So I wonder if you can talk a little bit about, you know, what you proposed, you know, you had this writing that you'd been doing. Identify as a writer, but then, you know, started incorporating these other practices into your work during the residency. Can you talk a little bit about that and maybe, you know, how the other artists were influencing you or the setting?
0: Yeah, absolutely. My initial proposal or in my application, I really wanted to take a project that I had already been working on, which was an online newsletter. That was really kind of a Substack sort of thing, even though I don't use Substack for my own personal reasons. It's become an industrial complex, in my opinion.
2: For real.
0: But it was a way to more informally share my writing. And so my initial proposal was just to write a book. It was really simple. I already had essays that I had published that I felt good about. I already had my themes in mind. In being in community with visual artists, I just, you know, to the point that you were making before, just started to experiment and just say, I have these watercolors, I have this paper, what's coming up for me that I can put on the page in a completely different way? And just seeing other people's work and having the materials in front of me as well. I mean, Andrea, you and I talked a lot about watercolor, different types of watercolor, Summer with fabric, you know, traditional Yoruba fabric. I'm Nigerian American, so that is what I'm using in my book binding. I started to see common themes, but also common methods of actually making the work. That also really encouraged me to continue experimenting because I had these experts to ask questions to get feedback from, and also encouragement to just keep experimenting and really to keep going. I'm glad that my project has evolved and shifted so much because I'm in such a different place than I was 2 years ago. Professionally, personally, my child's in a very different place as well. So again, thinking about process, going from your initial idea to what you are actually able to produce, that's a theme not just in the visual work and as an overarching theme, but throughout the book as well. Kind of that self-discovery, self-awareness, self-knowing, it is a process. You start at one point. No matter how many steps you're taking or how big they are, you're going to end up somewhere else as long as you're moving.
1: I wonder if you can talk a little bit about the content of your, you know. So I've read a lot of your work,
0: yes,
1: of course.
0: True.
1: All of it, probably. And, just something I mentioned in the foreword is that I think you do such a nice job of capturing yourself in your work, mm-hmm. you know, so it's very self-reflective. Your voice is just like talking to you, you know,
0: sure. It,
1: like right now.
0: Yeah.
1: You know, you sound exactly, you're able to capture yourself on the page really nicely. So, you know, I wonder if you can tell us a little bit about, you know, maybe what inspires you to choose the themes that you write for your essays, you know, how does that start?
0: Yeah. I think you probably have read everything I've ever written. I've got some drafts that are incomplete, so not those. First, going back to what I mentioned before, part one is essays that have been published already. Those are some favorites, and some of them have been edited, but they still resonate with me. And I mean, the first essay is called Traveling with Kids. Motherhood is a huge theme. As I am in any space of self-discovery, I'm also reflecting how that self-discovery is kind of bouncing off of other people. Mm. How is my setting more boundaries or becoming more aware of myself as an artist, and there's an afterword that talks about that, how does that affect either positively, negatively, or in a more neutral way, the people around me and my child especially. My son Jude comes up quite a bit, not always by name, throughout the book, because if I'm finding myself in a different place emotionally, intellectually, even spiritually, he's seeing that, and that's reflecting off of him as well. Kids are such sponges, and, you know, I'm 35. I'm still a sponge, too, where my parents are, or my older relatives, or the people around me. So when I'm starting to see that come up, that is kind of a starting place of here's what I'm noticing in reflection of someone else as I've moved into a different space. That's always hugely inspirational to my written work.
1: Yeah, I think being a parent, a mother, is like, your kid is like a mirror.
0: Yeah, yeah, for better, and sometimes.
1: For better, for worse, yeah.
0: And the older
1: always
0: that
1: for
0: he's,
1: better. Yeah.
0: Always for better.
2: Yeah. Always,
0: Because, yeah. You know, sometimes, especially now, my son is a preteen, and I hear him say things that I say often, mm-hmm. and in my mind, I'm like, is that what I sound like when I say yeah. that? That's unpleasant. Yeah. That doesn't sound... And so that gives me the opportunity to course correct.
1: Yes.
0: Come
1: yes.
0: through either a little bit softer or sometimes a little bit more stern. So mm-hmm. that mirror, for me, hugely inspirational and helps me to, again, keep moving forward. It's all a process.
1: Yes. Yeah, well, thank you, Tenny, for sharing about your work.
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1: So, again, we are on Lumpin'. This is a Lumpin' special with Wild Yams. We have a show opening at Co-Prosperity called Between Memory and Becoming, Manifestations of Black Motherhood, with Alexi Irving-Elaine, Andrea Hill Fitzgerald, Grand East Wright, Summer Coleman, and Tenny Odunsi. And it is open August 14th through September 25th. And I'm sitting in the studio with some of the artists from the show. So, Andrea, let's chat. You've got some work in the show, your seed residence.
7: I do.
1: Yeah, tell me a little bit about you as an artist and your practice.
7: Well, I'm an artist and art educator. I teach high school art. I moved to Chicago, I think it's been 20 years. And I had no idea what I was going to do. I mean, I went to art school. I did the whole thing. And then when I had kids, that kind of altered my path. I just didn't make art for a long time. It was really hard keeping that balance. And then the things that I made, I just was really hard on myself. I didn't like the stuff that I was making. So I've definitely gone through an evolution. But I think now the type of work that I make, I'm very process oriented. I'm a mixed media artist. I've been doing portraits for a while and experimenting with different ways to tell different narratives of Black people, which is really important to me, especially the stories of Black figures that we don't talk about or that we've forgotten about.
1: Mm-hmm. Yeah, and I think that's a perfect segue into your work in the show, which is a series about Sarah Bartman.
7: Yes.
1: And y'all are in for a treat if you come to the show to see this work. Will you speak a little bit about how you came to choose Sarah as your subject, why her story interested you, and
7: I had always read about Sarah Bartman. Sarah Bartman was a South African woman that was kidnapped and taken to Europe and exhibited on stage for, not on stage, but held in, on stage, exhibited for 5 years, bought and sold many times, and ridiculed, touched all kinds of things. And all of the illustrations that were of her, it's over-exaggeration, like, of her body, just, like, being obsessed with, like, Black women's bodies. And I think it was, like, really interesting, especially thinking about the culture that we're in today. And just the way that she died, even in death, she was disrespected. And so with this work, it's really important to me to respect her and to honor her and to tell her story beyond what we see. Because I think, like, all the illustrations I saw, you know, I'm, like, looking, and I was just like, what was she thinking? Like, I just, like, just, like, rage. Just, like, the way people were just, like, treating her. And, like, who was she? Like, she was a whole person. She was a whole person. She was a mother. I found out that she was a mother, you know. I found out that she was, like, baptized. You know, I found out in my research that she always wore, like, a tortoiseshell necklace that her mother gave her when she was a child. And that was, like, the only thing that connected her to her culture. And I was just, like, really curious about her and her life. And, like, the more I researched, the more I just became interested in her. And it's just, like, what if? What if she lived? You know, and that's the story that that I wanted to tell. It was really challenging. It was, like, really difficult because there wasn't a lot of information on her. And I read all the books that I could find on, you know, books and articles and things like that. But it was a real challenge. And hopefully I did her justice.
1: Well, I think, I mean, you know, art has a nice place in retelling stories, because you can address the what ifs, you know, like you can kind of use your you know, your creative practice as a way to retell a story, even if, you know, I mean, people do it with movies and art all the time, the what ifs, what, you know, what were they thinking? We don't know, you know, we don't necessarily have that account, maybe. And, you know, I guess I'm curious, when you were thinking about her as a mother, you know, how did that connect with you as a mother? Like, what struck you about her story, or what things came up for you during that?
7: Well, in my research, I found out that she birthed two children. They both died. Like, they didn't survive. And I think that's, like, really, you know, I think, like I've lost a child, you know, and, like, the thought, like, that must be really hard. And then also wanting, like, her own mother, you know, especially, like, being in a place where she didn't belong, and just, like, not having any family, and feeling like every person, every man that was in her presence, no one helped her. Like, no, there was no support for her at all. Like, every time, it was just, like, another transaction. And I just, you know, I just thought, like, how painful that must have been for her to go through that process.
1: I one of the pieces in this show depicts Sarah with her children, you know. Will you talk about that? It's this amazing tunnel book that you'll see.
7: It is a tunnel book. Was the first idea that I had when I wanted to tell her story. And I made a miniature version that's about 4 by 5 inches, so it's tiny. And, you know, I've made plenty tunnel books, and then I had the bright idea to make one that's, like, 24 by 24 inches, and that's on panel board and paper, and it's, you know, it's and beeswax, and it's a mixed media piece. But I wanted it to, it's like a 3D, like a 3D relief. And the process was, I started with the background. So the background of it is, like, her home, like, South Africa. The background is just all, it's all collage. There's, like, there's some paint on it, but very little paint. And then I started making Sarah and her kids. So I depicted, you know, one child is older and then one child is a baby, and she's holding them close to her. Mm-hmm. And then the two important items for her is like her necklace, which the tortoiseshell necklace, which she wears. And then I sewed a pocket onto her skirt that has her baptismal certificate, which she always carried with her, like always. Even when she died, she had it on her. Yeah. So that's repeated in several of the pieces in the show.
1: Yeah.
7: But I think to me, like, the process is just as important as the finished piece. So just like the act of gluing, collaging Sarah and her kids was like totally cathartic, you know, and just like painting and repainting and repainting again, like it had, you know, it had to be right, because I really wanted to get it to make it right. But it was it went through many evolutions. So I'm pretty happy with how it turned out.
1: Yeah, we spoke with Grand in the part one about the intimacy of painting portraits, mm-hmm. or like depicting someone in your work, and how you really have to like sit with that person, and you know, even if it's just like, oh, I'm trying to get their, you know, their face shape right, or you know, I have to redo this part, you know, it's like all time that you're basically spending with that person, mm-hmm. you know, on top of the research, you know, there's the research part, but then there's the actual like making of the piece, you know,
7: and we really don't know, like, the reference images that I have of her are drawings that someone else mm-hmm. made of her.
1: Yeah.
7: So we don't really know what she looks like, you yeah. know.
1: And often the drawings are, you know, exaggerated.
7: Right. Exactly.
1: Or, yeah,
7: for, so, I mean, I think the, you know, like some of the illustrations, they're, you know, very good. But I'm, you know, I'm doing my own interpretation of mm-hmm. like how she would have. How I think she would have looked.
1: Yeah, humanize mm-hmm. her a little bit.
7: Yeah.
1: Yeah, and you kind of touched upon my next question, which is talking about the materials in your work. So
7: I love materials.
1: Yeah.
0: we can tell.
7: Right?
1: Materials.
7: So,
1: yeah, so, you know, you're doing a lot of, I mean, you know, when you came to the residency, you know, we saw a collage and the drawings and you know, but in this final work, there's fabric, there's wax, there's books, there's, you know, everything. So how do you choose? As an interdisciplinary artist myself.
7: But, how do I choose which material?
1: Yeah, like, you know, so you have these different pieces. Like, how did the house, mm-hmm. you know, turn out the way it did? Like, what made you decide, or what makes you decide, you know, if you start out a piece, like how are you directed?
7: My most important material that I use is my sketchbook for mm-hmm. me. Like this year, like I made a promise to myself that I was going to actively work in my sketchbook, because I have like a million sketchbooks and, you know, do 3 pages and they're done. But like really like focused and just like carrying my sketchbook with me at all times.
1: Yeah.
7: And so for me, it was just like always started, and it's not always a drawing, sometimes it's just like a thought that I write down. And so with like the house, for example, one of the books that I was researching, there was like a little tiny, just like a little drawing illustration of the house that she lived in, like before when in she was in the Cape. And I was like, wow, like just a little, like little black and white, like a pencil sketch that someone else drew. And I was thinking, I knew, like instantly, I knew I was going to make a house. And I chose wax, beeswax, which I worked with for many years. But I knew I wanted everything to be tactile. Mm-hmm. Like I wanted it to feel intimate. I wanted it to feel like skin. Mm-hmm. You know, I wanted it to be really visceral. And the house is basically just like a rectangle, and the windows are some like I don't even know. Like, I found it at Creative Reuse Exchange. Shout out.
1: Love that place. We love this place.
7: Got a lot of paper from there. But, you know, I have, like, flat files with just, like, rice paper.
1: Yeah.
7: Like, I just, if I see paper, I'm going to get it. Mm-hmm. And I don't know what I'm going to use it for. And anyway, so I had this, like, this handmade paper that someone had donated from to Creative Reuse Exchange that looked like, look like window frames, and I had my stack of papers at the studio, and I was looking at that, and I was like, I'm totally going to use that. And the originally there was a different roof on top of the house, and then I was like, oh, I should just weave. And so I like cut up a bunch of my beeswax fabric, and I like wove it together. And then I like hand painted it.
1: Oh wow.
7: And
1: Yeah, I think something, you know, a connection between you and Summer, actually, it's like taking work and then, like, redoing it. You know, being like, that did, you know, just trying a thing and then,
8: yeah,
1: being like,
8: that,
1: that's not what I wanted, or that didn't work, and then kind of, like, retaking it. So do you feel like that's an important part of your process to, like, just, like, redo things?
7: Are
1: or,
7: you kidding? Yeah. The tunnel book was redone, like, multiple times. Originally, the tunnel book sides was beeswax and canvas, which didn't work. Excuse me. And then so took the whole thing apart, which I didn't want to. I didn't want to do it. But I was like, I had to
8: so
7: do
8: hard
7: it.
8: To I had to do it.
7: I had to do it. And then I repainted it. And then so because it's double-sided, so when you see it, you'll see also the inside. I didn't like the inside. Did not like the inside, and I was just like, I'm gonna have to do it.
8: Yeah,
7: and I had to do it. And so I had to repaint the inside.
8: Yeah,
7: it still wasn't right, and so then I collaged it in, and I was like, okay, this is right. Sarah and the kids like painted four times.
1: Yeah, four times.
8: I was there, everyone. I was there for the first iteration.
7: Right. Yeah.
8: Of the big book, and I was like, oh my goodness, this is gonna be beautiful.
7: The frames, cut them up. It wasn't working, cut it up, collaged it. And once I, the thing is, once I cut it, which I was like, oh, you know, because it's like sometimes it's just going to work and you don't know. You just got to,
8: you just got to do it.
1: Mm-hmm. Yeah.
7: You just have to do it. And, you know, a lot of it, a lot of making art is taking a leap and you know, take a chance. Because a lot of times the things that you don't plan end up being the best things.
8: Yeah.
7: At least
8: happy accidents, everyone. It's a happy accident.
7: Exactly, in my experience. So,
1: yeah.
7: It worked out when I took the X-Acto knife to the window frames and, like, started cutting. And I was like, oh, I like this, these layers that I added some dimension to the work. But probably, like, every piece, like, I started over, like, minimum three times.
1: Yeah.
7: Just, like, just keep, like, adding. But
1: yeah. So what you're saying right now is something that is hitting me, like, when I feel like when I became a mother, that my art practice, like, I don't want to phrase this wrong, but, like, things became less precious to me. So I felt more ability to take risks like that, like, to be like, I made this thing, but I hate it, so I'm gonna rip it apart, or, like, that didn't turn out. Whereas I think before I would, you know, be more, like, cautious in making it to make sure I made it right the first time, or, you know, whatever, and have more reservations around that. Is that your experience at all, or do you want to talk a little bit about?
7: Absolutely, that's my experience.
1: Okay.
7: I took apart another piece that I had because I wanted that metallic blue wallpaper. I will recycle artwork all the time. I ripped the whole thing apart. I was like, I'm sorry.
8: You're going to have a new home.
7: I'll redo this one, but Sarah needs this blue paper.
1: Yes,
7: she needs that. So I mean, some things are precious, but, you know, the paper and on that other piece didn't really need that blue paper in the first place. I just kind of put it there because that's, like, what I had at the time. But I felt like I needed it more on this piece. I destroy recycle all the time. And it's really good, you know, and that's one of the things I try to teach my students too, because especially when you're working with young people, it's just like everything is like super precious.
1: Yeah.
7: But, you know, like I like to have them make something and then just like completely like destroy it.
1: Totally.
7: And it gives you different ideas too. Like, you know, a lot of times, sometimes the first idea is not the best idea.
1: Mm-hmm.
7: And you have to keep like pushing yourself. Like, what's another way that I can show this work?
1: Yeah. Yeah. You know, if the piece is like the end point of where you're aiming, you know, sometimes mm-hmm. it can dampen the vision a little bit,
7: yeah.
1: you know? Thank you, Andrea, for sharing about your work. And now we're going to just talk all of us a little bit. We spent some time in the other show talking about the residency experiences, and you've all been to Acre, Andrea and Summer, you've been to Oxbow with us. So in, was that 2024?
7: Yeah.
1: Yeah, fall of 2024, Wild Yams was awarded the Hold Space grant. Mm-hmm. And so we got to bring some of our artists there, which was a really beautiful experience. We're there for some of us up to a week, I think.
9: Mm-hmm.
1: And one of you can begin. You want to talk about...
9: It was the best experience. Oxbow was really great. I got to pour liquid metal. Yay! That's what I've always wanted to do. I don't have a forge at the house. So they had a forge, but they didn't fire it up for me because that's a lot. But he did do pewter in a pot. So like I learned that there are certain metals that you can do on a stove, which is pewter. But I do want the big forge, the one that you can put in your garage and just melt everything down, because I'm just looking at metal. Whenever I pass the metal, I'm like, that could be... I need that forge.
0: You
9: I need to melt
0: be liquid,
9: that.
0: Right? You, know?
9: You could be a coin. That's what you could be.
1: Anyone out there listening?
9: That's yeah. what I'm saying. Yes, please. If you would like to bestow upon your girl a forge, I am here for it. I'm all here for the forges. So yes. Yeah, that was the best time. I got to just go up the hill, make molds out of the hard mold maker, learn how to do that. Acorns. I was casting acorns and twigs.
1: Mm-hmm. I still have mine.
9: I gave everybody a twig as a gift. My work really is centered around like remembrance and like slowing mm-hmm. down to enjoy the smaller things. Mm-hmm. So the piece was called Forest for the Trees. So you don't miss the forest mm-hmm. for the little things that are in your life mm-hmm, for the trees. So I gave everybody a little trinket from that trip, but it was wonderful. Oxbow was great. I think, you know, they should invite us back every year.
1: Yes.
9: Come on, well, Oxbow.
1: So something I want to name about what you're talking about right now is that Andrea's son, Emmett, who
9: yes,
1: is with us.
9: Yes, Emmett! I had the best
1: at Oxbow,
9: time.
1: Got to work mm-hmm. with you and do that.
7: He
1: so
7: did,
1: that,
7: yes.
1: Something about the residencies that we do is that by choice of the artist, you mm-hmm. do not have to bring your kid if you don't want, but you can. And then the experience for them, too, is that they're, like, you know, getting to do whatever. We talked a lot about Gabby in the last episode.
0: Shout out Gabby again.
9: Yes, shout out.
1: We love her.
9: We do.
7: I mean, I think, like, Oxbow was, like, a wonderful experience, but particularly, like, for my son Emmett, I think Acre, like, he loved it. Not only, it was just, like, such a wonderful bonding moment for, like, me and my son, just, like, road trip, but I think just him, like, being able to have some independence mm-hmm. and, like, working in the kitchen and, like, DJing and doing, like, all these wonderful things. It's just, like, it was such a, like, a beautiful experience.
1: Yeah.
7: I mean, like, both, like, you know, like, that first summer was, like, it was wonderful.
9: Shout out to DJ Emmett.
1: DJ Emmett. We also
9: DJ
1: shouted out Emmett. On the first episode. Yeah. DJ Emmett. Yeah, well, and that also, that like, intergenerational aspect mm-hmm. is really important to the work we do. You know, all of you have artist children.
9: Yeah.
1: You know?
9: Yes. Yeah. Wow.
1: So, you know, I definitely wanted to spend a little time talking about that, you know. Jude is an actor.
9: Right.
1: He's into the
9: we have a thespian,
1: the performing
9: guys.
1: Arts.
9: Oh, my goodness.
0: In the performing arts.
1: Yeah.
0: the first time he ever got to play around with a drum set was the first time that he attended Acre. Mm-hmm. I've been three times, and so I've had the experience of being there by myself and getting to really focus on my work. I did my first bookbinding ever that first year at Acre. But the next year, in 2025, there's a sound studio with a drum set. He plays the drums now. He's been getting so three good. Lessons from my neighbor.
1: Look at that.
0: He's about to be taking lessons more formally. But Gabby also gives, you know, the kids the opportunity to make short films, draw, paint. Mm-hmm. I love Acre. Long live Acre.
9: Long live Acre.
7: Amazing.
0: It really not only changed my work, just having all of that space, getting out of the city mm-hmm. and just being in the sticks. Mm-hmm. There really is something
7: being
0: about
7: outside.
0: That.
7: Yeah.
0: Outside, breathing fresh air.
1: No service.
9: At all. My daughter found her first four-leaf clover right before we left Acre.
0: She
9: looked down on the ground and she was like, Mom, I found my first four-leaf clover ever. And I was like, yep. Yeah. With mommy at Acre.
0: It really is a magical
9: experience.
7: It's a special place.
0: Yeah. And for all of us busy moms with our side gigs and 9-to-5s, the ability to get together and be there with it just us, except for the amazing staff there. Mm.
1: Shout out Acre staff.
0: Shout out to them. Mm. For me, that is probably the most valuable thing. Mm. Yes, work comes out of it and art is made, but we laugh, we cry, we don't get along sometimes, too.
9: Yeah, you know.
0: Sometimes it's a little bit, you know, we have to work those things out, but it is very rare for this amount of Black women artists all to be in one space, even for 48 hours, you know, 72 hours, however long we're there. That's just so rare. And so that's been part of the value of this residency for me is the community and the convening of everyone. Mm-hmm.
1: Totally. Yeah, and we get to, you know, especially as mothers, it's like we'll be like hanging out in the lodge until like very early in the morning,
9: like,
1: very late at night. We never get to do that.
0: Because you're always, you know, gotta be like, all right, what?
1: So that time is like that, you know, interstitial time or whatever.
7: I just think it helps you be more present, especially like the no cell phone service.
9: Yeah.
7: Was really good with like when me and Summer were like in the studio, like in the fiber studio working, it was just like, it was kind of great because like you couldn't doom scroll because there was like no signal. So it really like, it helped me just to be like laser focused on like what I needed to do.
1: Yeah.
7: Like when I was there.
1: Yeah. You know, so Tanya, you talked about doing your first book binding there, but is there anyone want to talk about like any of the studio, something new that you got to try or brought? Or,
9: well, Spot Acre is pretty doggone awesome. That little creek right there. So shout out to Spot Acre because I go there every time. That Cold Creek is amazing. Acre really did allow me to like branch out. Me having a grown child, like there's nothing really like, you know, if you come with me, she's going to do what she want, you know, want to do. So I don't really have activities. Like when you bring them, they go with Auntie Gabby. Shout out Gabby again. Yeah. But Mina's not going to go with Gabby. So it's like, I'm a little worried about if I have enough to offer as to a grown child that's hanging out with her mom. You know what I mean? Like, am I cool enough? Right. To hang out with. So that's like generally what I'd be thinking about. So when Mina came, she came twice. She's been there twice. She kind of loves to just be in the countryside and like catch the lightning bugs and step on cow dung. Like she just like was like playing with the cows and doing the things and sleeping on benches. So the grown child afraidness of taking them places and if they're going to be okay, like that was a whole thing. But it was great. She had a great time. It was wonderful.
0: I did see her a few times just kind of looking out onto the horizon.
8: Yeah.
0: Just chilling.
8: Yeah.
0: She was just, like, hey, girl, yeah. You good? And she's like, yeah. Just zen. Yeah. You know? So yeah. I have seen her just taking it in.
9: Give her, yeah, giving her opportunity to just, like, be with me but not have to be under me, because that's, like, been her life for, like, so long. As an artist mom, I used to drag her, and I didn't have a car, so we used to be on a bus, and she used to remember that. That's why she's like, Mom, I will never, I'm going to have to always have a car, because you... I will not be on the bus the way we was on that bus, honey. And I'm like, you know how to ride that bus, though. You do know how to do it. So, yeah. Like, just having that time to, like, let her decompress and me. And she just kind of checks in with me and then goes, oh, this is wonderful. And then goes back out and does something else. So, yeah. Grown children. Gotta love them.
1: And she's a photographer. So yes, she was taking some photos.
9: She definitely was. Beautiful photos. Yeah. My daughter has a really great eye. She does the, I call it the forest for the trees. She can find the smallest thing in the horizon and then take this giant photo, and then you'll be like, where's Waldo? That thing back there, that cow right there, that person in the back. It's very, very nice. I do love that about her work. Yeah.
7: I just want to shout out my daughter Mavis.
8: Hey, Mavis.
7: Also amazing artist. She does everything, sculpture. She makes books. She's a writer too. She's very, very creative. And of course, Emmett is the DJ.
9: Our kids, are amazing, guys.
0: Yeah. Truly,
1: And I'll be remiss if I don't shout out Asher again.
8: Asher,
1: he loves getting shouted out. A musician.
7: Yes,
1: it's making a new language right now.
8: Right,
0: artist, so.
9: Man.
1: Yeah,
9: genius, no, just all around.
1: I mean, the Wild Yam Sprouts are pretty incredible.
0: Accomplished.
1: And to be around all of these adults. Other mothers, not just adults. Other mothers
7: create.
1: And mothers peers
9: do.
1: To be making this work is, really, I'm excited to have all of them at the opening. So.
9: Gotta get a group photo of those sprouts.
1: Oh, yes. Yeah, always.
9: It's gonna be great.
1: So thank you so much, Summer Coleman, Tenny Odunsi, Andrea Hill Fitzgerald, for joining us today in the studio.